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1: And you're listening to KWGS News on Public Radio Tulsa. It's 5:18. I'm Ben Abrams. Governor Kevin Stitt vetoed a bill yesterday that would extend the life of Oklahoma's Educational Television Authority, or OETA, to 2031. Lionel Ramos reports it's among the latest of about two dozen vetoes so far.
2: Government shouldn't fund public broadcasting, Stitt says in his veto message. He points to the survival of PBS and NPR after Congress cut their funding, as proof public media can survive without being a state budget line item. Even though he signed a budget including a $2.8 million appropriation to OETA for the 2027 fiscal year. The bill is one of at least 24 others that Stitt has vetoed. The House has overridden seven vetoes so far, including the one ending OETA. And Speaker Kyle Hilbert says it's unclear how many more will come up.
3: You know, it is peculiar because normally when you do veto overrides, both chambers have conversations ahead of time.
2: This time, the Senate is adjourned until next week, which leaves some bills and potential overrides in the air. In Oklahoma City, I'm Lionel Ramos.
1: The Texas Department of Transportation has announced it's ending its contract with Amtrak for the Heartland Flyer. Hannah France has more on what the Oklahoma DOT says is in store for the passenger rail line.
4: This follows the Texas legislature cutting their portion of the funding for the once jointly funded passenger rail service last year. Now, the Oklahoma legislature has cut their portion of the funding as well. In a statement, the Oklahoma Department of Transportation says the $2.5 million it requested for the 2027 state fiscal year was not allocated for the Oklahoma Tourism and Passenger Rail Revolving Fund. However, based on current projections, the department estimates there will be enough funds to support the operation of the Heartland Flyer through the end of 2026. I'm Hannah France.
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6: From NPR News, this is All Things Considered. I'm Elsa Chang.
7: And I'm Mary Louise Kelly. In Death Valley National Park, there's a cavern protected by fences and video surveillance. At its bottom lies a deep pool of water. This pool is the only home of the critically endangered Devil's Hole pupfish. They've lived there for millennia. About a year ago, their population dropped to the lowest level ever recorded. As NPR's Nell Greenfield Boyce reports, government biologists had to act at a time when federal science was facing its own crisis.
8: For decades, both scientists and the public have marveled over how the one-inch-long, iridescent Devil's Hole pupfish ekes out an existence in a single, overheated fishbowl made of rock. When Kevin Wilson was a kid back in the 1970s, he visited while on a trip with his mom.
9: I have vivid memories at 9 years old looking down off of this observation deck down into Devil's Hole.
8: He now works for the National Park Service and says in late 2024, Devil's Hole contained 200 fish, which for this species seemed pretty good. But that December, and then again a couple of months later, distant earthquakes created waves in the hole's normally still water. These huge waves sloshed back and forth, sweeping across a shallow rock shelf, wiping it clean and removing algae. The algae that is the main food for these fish. And because this happened in winter, the algae couldn't regrow. Wilson says in late February of last year, only 20 fish were left.
9: There was a real possibility of this species being extirpated from its only habitat on the planet.
8: But about a mile away from Devil's Hole, there's a building with a 100,000-gallon tank with lots of Devil's Hole pupfish. That's because over a decade ago, some eggs were taken from the wild to create a backup population. Olin Feuerbacher manages this facility. He's a biologist with the U.S. Fish and Wildlife Service. He says putting some captive raised fish in

0: post to lead ICE parent Department of Homeland Security, Mullen has said it's his goal to carry out President Donald Trump's deportation agenda in a quieter way. In Tulsa, I'm Elizabeth Caldwell.
1: PSO customers may soon see an increase in their monthly bills. State Impact's Chloe Bennett Steele reports regulators are set to vote on the utility's latest request to invest in new energy infrastructure.
2: PSO says it needs to add 2 natural gas units, 3 battery storage facilities, and purchase power agreements from wind and gas projects. A spokesperson says its goal is to make sure customers have reliable electricity during peak demand times. Filed testimony from last year shows the investments would add $10.34 to average monthly bills. The final cost could change depending on how the Oklahoma Corporation Commission rules. They're expected to vote Monday. This request is different from PSO's base rate case, which would add about $25 to average monthly bills. That's still being considered by the commission. For State Impact, I'm Chloe Bennett Steele.
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4: 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I'm Elsa Chang.
5: And I'm Mary Louise Kelly. We are going to introduce you to this year's grand prize winner in NPR's College Podcast Challenge, Colby McCaskill, a senior at Fordham University in New York City.
6: Dear Papa, it's hard to admit because it feels like there's no solution, but I really wish you and Grammy weren't growing so old.
5: The podcast takes the form of a letter to his grandfather. He grapples with his grandparents' aging and health issues. His grandmother, Kathy, has endured cancer and now she has dementia.
6: I'm sure you know out of everyone how her dementia has been progressing, how she can't remember my name or her age.
7: I'm over, I think right now, I'm like 47 years.
5: His story is a portrait of a family learning to talk about hard things. NPR's Alyssa Nadworny traveled with McCaskill to visit his grandparents, who are in their 70s, in the Florida Panhandle.
8: Come here, Grammy.
9: Hi.
10: Oh,
8: oh, I love you.
10: At Dick and Kathy McCaskill's beach condo in Pensacola, Florida, Colby McCaskill smothers both grandparents in hugs.
7: Oh, I love you, darling.
10: He's flown down from campus in New York to share with them the excitement of his podcast, being chosen by NPR as the best among hundreds of entries.
11: Look at
12: that.
11: That
12: is so cool.
11: Isn't that neat?
10: His story was, after all about them.
6: So it's kind of like we're sharing it, I think.
11: That is very
7: wow.
11: Special.
7: Oh, honey.
10: His grandfather, Dick, worked as a healthcare executive. His grandmother, Kathy, was a teacher. Now they're retired, spending the winter in sunny Florida.
11: I'm Dick McCaskill, the papa.
7: Yes.
11: What's your name?
7: Kathy McCaskill.
11: And who are you?
7: I'm the
11: Grammy.
10: It's here in this condo, surrounded by trays of seashells, where I play the podcast for them.
13: Well, let's listen.
6: Okay.
14: Dear Papa, it's hard to admit because it feels like there's no solution.
10: In the audio letter, Colby, who is studying journalism, weaves together scenes from a past visit with his grandparents.
6: Oh,
8: how are you?
7: Good to see you. Hi. We are so happy to be with you.
10: He layers in interviews and personal reflections, squaring the grandparents he grew up with, traveling the world, sharing so many stories, taking care of him, with the new reality where the caretaking roles are shifting.
6: I was scared. I remember that you seemed to have an answer for the fear. Don't be afraid, you told us. Don't be afraid. Well, Papa, I couldn't do it. I couldn't stop the fear from rising. Is that even how it works?
10: Colby, who just turned 21, was afraid to confess these feelings in person. It was far easier to put them in a podcast, to start conversations he was terrified to have. And the resulting intimacy and vulnerability stood out to our NPR judges. Like in this candid convo,

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6: It's All Things Considered from NPR News. I'm Mary Louise Kelly.
7: And I'm Elsa Chang. Coming up, should we update the warning labels on alcohol?
6: New research suggests people might drink less if they knew that alcohol raises the risk of, say, dementia or hypertension.
8: For example, we've known for many years that alcohol contributes to cancer, but most Americans aren't aware of that link.
7: First, this news.
9: Live from NPR News in Culver City, California, I'm Dwayne Brown. As the U.S. and Iran negotiate over reopening the Strait of Hormuz to commercial traffic, Iran is reportedly creating an agency to tax vessels passing through the strait. This comes as energy and food costs continue to rise across the world due to a shutdown of the vital shipping channel. U.S. Ambassador to the U.N. Mike Walls is urging the United Nations and the Security Council to uphold international law, even after President Trump told U.S. allies he didn't need their help.
10: This should be a simple demand, the removal of mines from an international waterway, that you cannot exact illegal tolls. We have to address these violations here in the council.
9: The strait is effectively blocked off, and experts say it will be tough for Iran to agree to stopping its nuclear program altogether. Cleanup across Mississippi continues after storms or tornadoes destroyed hundreds of homes and injured more than a dozen people. This comes as a council of disaster experts appointed by the president is recommending major changes to FEMA. NPR's Rebecca Hersher reports.
11: The council was created by President Trump in the early days of his second term. The president has repeatedly called for FEMA to be eliminated, but the council recommends investing in the agency to make it easier for disaster survivors to get help. That includes housing for people whose homes are destroyed in hurricanes, wildfires, and other events. The council does not recommend cuts to FEMA's workforce. In recent weeks, the agency has reversed Trump administration policies that previously cut thousands of jobs at FEMA. Rebecca Hersher, NPR News.
9: Stocks finished lower across the board on Wall Street today as oil prices continue to come down ever so slightly. This is NPR News. In Asia, robots help assemble cars and factories, even serve food in restaurants these days. Robots also in the business of spirituality, as NPR's Emily Fang tells us about a robot monk.
12: Nicknamed Gaudi, meaning Buddha's mercy, the robot monk led prayer at a temple in central Seoul this week, helping human monks chant Buddhist sutras. Gaudi was inducted into a prominent Buddhist order in South Korea, and its ordination was a bit of a novelty, and it's a sign of how Asia's Buddhist communities have been trying to update and mainstream their faith practice. In Japan, where Buddhism is also widely practiced, a robot monk prototype dubbed the Buddharoid by its inventors is programmed with scripture and can correct those studying Buddhist texts. Emily Fang, NPR News.
9: Closer to home, for the first time in 100 years, the U.S. Postal Service is considering a rule change to allow anyone to ship a handgun through the mail. This comes after the Justice Department issued a ruling back in January calling the 1927 law unconstitutional. It currently bans the shipment of handguns unless sent from a licensed retailer. Democratic attorneys general say the change would override state gun laws, making it easier for felons and domestic abusers to access firearms. This is NPR.
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6: It's All Things Considered from NPR News. I'm Mary Louise Kelly in Washington.
16: And I'm Elsa Chang in Culver City, California. Well, it has been 1 year since Pope Leo XIV was elected. The first U.S.-born pope has been making his mark by speaking out for peace. And that has put him in President Trump's crosshairs. Today, Leo met with Secretary of State Marco Rubio at the Vatican to sort things out. NPR religion correspondent Jason DeRose is here to tell us about that meeting and about Pope Leo's first year. Hi, Jason.
17: Hello.
16: Okay, let's talk about Rubio's visit first. It comes on the heels of what's been a pretty extraordinary back and forth between Pope Leo and President Trump. What should we make of the Secretary of State visiting the Vatican, you think?
17: Well, Rubio is there really to repair diplomatic damage from President Trump's repeated attacks on the Pope, which upset many Americans, many American Catholics. And, you know, also, Leo really has been among the most vocal people on the global stage in calling for peace, especially with Iran. Mm-hmm. And he said he's not afraid of the Trump administration.
16: Well, does it look like this whole back and forth is calming down?
17: Only a little bit. Just this week, Donald Trump repeated this claim on a talk radio program hosted by conservative political commentator Hugh Hewitt.
18: The Pope would rather talk about the fact that it's okay for Iran to have a nuclear weapon, and I don't think that's very good. I think he's endangering a lot of Catholics and a lot of people.
17: Now, the Pope has never said Iran should have a nuclear weapon.
16: Right. Okay, well, at this point, what are people even thinking about this ongoing, I don't even know what to call it, tension, feud, spat?
17: Well, I put that question to what this conflict has meant for the perception of Pope Leo to Massimo Fagioli, who teaches Catholic theology at Trinity College Dublin and at Leo's alma mater, Villanova University.
19: I think we had two beginnings. And also two different honeymoons. So there's the usual honeymoon of every pope when he's elected. And then we had a second honeymoon, which is a side effect of the Trump offensive against him.
17: Still, some conservative Catholic Trump supporters are not happy. And for them, Leo's honeymoon is over.
16: Okay, well, the whole pope versus the president, I mean, that thing is not the only thing that has been going on during Leo's first year, right? So remind us what else has been happening.
17: Well, Leo took two major international trips, one to the Middle East and one to Africa. He visited Turkey and Lebanon, so where so many people have been suffering due to war. Mm-hmm. That trip, though, was planned by the previous pope. The first trip of Leo's own doing was to Africa, where the Catholic Church is growing. There he drew attention to armed conflict, warlords, as he put it, and to corruption.
16: The thing is, Jason, most popes serve for decades, right? So a year is a pretty short period of time. But what do you think we have learned about Pope Leo's priorities so far?
17: Well, so I want to play this piece of tape for you that I think speaks to one way Leo is framing his papacy. He was recently asked about liberal Catholic bishops in Germany who want to bless same-sex unions more publicly than the church allowed. Mm-hmm. And here's how he responded.
20: We tend to think that when the church is talking about morality, that the only issue of morality is sexual. And in reality, I believe there are much greater and more important issues, such as justice, equality, freedom of men and women, freedom of religion, that would all take priority before that particular issue.
17: And speaking of justice, equality, and freedom, it's worth noting that for America's 250th birthday this summer, Vice President J.D. Vance invited Leo to the U.S. for Independence Day.
16: Well, do you think the Pope's going to take him up on that offer?
17: Well, Leo declined.
16: Okay.
17: Instead, he's going to a tiny Italian island off the coast of Africa, Lampedusa. That's often the first stop for refugees entering Europe, almost the Ellis Island of Europe, a place where thousands of people arrive seeking a better life.
16: That is NPR religion correspondent Jason DeRose. Thank you, Jason.
17: You're welcome.
6: In addition to his island and his Manhattan mansion, the late Jeffrey Epstein owned a sprawling ranch in New Mexico. For decades, there have been questions about whether there were crimes committed there. After calls from the public, New Mexico officials have opened up two new investigations. Daniel Montaño of member station KUNM in Albuquerque reports.
0: South of Santa Fe sits about 10,000 acres of remote high desert Epstein called the Zorro Ranch. It had a helipad, airstrip, and hangar to go with a mansion. It's where some of Epstein's victims say they were assaulted. For years, there have been suspicions, noted by officials and in talk radio chatter, of crimes at the ranch, even claims bodies might be buried on the grounds. Connections have been alleged to several prominent figures. On International Women's Day in downtown Albuquerque, hundreds of protesters caravanned out to the ranch, which was sold a few years ago, to demand answers and justice. One of the demonstrators was Sky Roberts, brother of Virginia Giuffre. Giuffre, before taking her own life, alleged years of abuse at the ranch.
21: This is what we need to see more of, state by state. I think New Mexico is taking the first initiative. I think the people of New Mexico are demanding answers. They're demanding justice. It starts here, and there's so much more that we can continue to fight for.
0: New Mexico launched two investigations in mid-February. One, unanimously created by the State House of Representatives, known as the Truth Commission, will head a civil investigation. It's funded by $2 million from settlements related to Epstein's bank accounts. The Attorney General's office, around the same time, announced it was reopening an old criminal investigation into allegations of illegal activity at the ranch, and it performed a search of the property with search and rescue dogs. Democratic State Representative and Truth Commission Chair Andrea Romero says the commission will focus on systemic issues that might have attracted Epstein to the state, or if anyone played a role in sweeping things under the rug.
22: We don't know. I mean, that's just it. If that wasn't the case, then what was the case? What happened here? We know that there are survivors that were on the record reporting abuse. Why did their case never make it to the state nor federal government to hold that to account in some way, shape, or form?
0: Romero says the commission will subpoena witnesses and compel testimony if necessary. It's already received a flood of tips, and she says it has a list of names of former ranch employees, possible co-conspirators, and the people of Stanley, the closest town to the ranch.
22: We're a living community of folks that knew people that worked there, that saw this guy parading around town, where he did yoga, where he grocery shopped. You know, this is a community that knew about these folks living here.
0: Republican State Representative Andrea Reeb is also a member of the commission. She says the political will to follow through is bipartisan.
23: I think everybody wants to know what happened, and everybody, of course, has sympathy for the survivors and the victims that, you know, aren't around anymore, but everyone just wants to know the truth.
0: During the rally back in March at Zorro Ranch, Roberts said it was time for the state to follow the truth wherever it leads.
24: Behind those gates, survivors endured abuse and suffering that cannot be fully put into words. And the people responsible believed they were untouchable, protected by wealth, shielded by power, and convinced the law would never reach them. Well, we're here to say that money and power do not buy you a different set of laws.
0: Contacted again recently, Roberts said he's heartened by the state's work so far, and that with enough effort, the investigations will reveal what he called the tragedies suffered and find justice for survivors. The commission is scheduled to release its initial report on July 31st. For NPR News, I'm Daniel Montaño in Albuquerque, New Mexico.
16: 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Tennessee lawmakers have joined the rush of Southern Republicans drawing new voting maps. This move came during protests in the Capitol building this morning.
1: Hands off!
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16: Last week, the Supreme Court weakened the Federal Voting Rights Act and its protections for minority communities. That set off a chain reaction of Southern states joining President Trump's redistricting push before the congressional midterms. We're joined now by Mariana Bacallao of member station WPLN in Nashville. Hi, Mariana.
7: Hello.
16: Hi. Okay, so why don't we start with the action lawmakers took there today in Tennessee where you are. Tell us more.
7: Yeah, the Tennessee legislature finished out a three-day sprint to pass new congressional maps dividing the city of Memphis into three different districts. And that gives Republicans an advantage to win the one seat in the state that is held by a Democrat out of the nine seats here. Mm-hmm. The public only had 24 hours to review the maps before lawmakers voted on them. Democrats staged a walkout during the vote in the House, and the state house was full of protesters chanting, setting off noisemakers, and that led the Senate to clearing out spectators from the chamber. The governor here, Bill Lee, was quick to sign these new changes into law, although he was initially hesitant to call a special session so close to the midterms in the fall. But after a phone call with Trump, he agreed.
16: And these protesters that we heard, what was the case that they were making?
7: You know, some of these protesters came to Nashville from Memphis early this morning. They're concerned about the loss of black representation, many pointing to the historical significance of their city and their state in the civil rights movement. Many invoked Martin Luther King Jr., who was assassinated in Memphis. State Representative Justin J. Pearson echoed those points on the House floor, arguing that this would dilute the black vote.
8: These maps are racist tools of white supremacy at the behest of the most powerful white supremacist in the United States of America, Donald J. Trump. And what you are doing today is eviscerating the only black majority congressional district in our state because we are majority black.
7: Some protesters from Memphis were arrested for refusing to clear the gallery, including Pearson's brother.
16: And with respect to Memphis specifically, can you tell us more about the voting issues there?
7: Memphis is a majority black district represented by a white Democrat and U.S. Representative Steve Cohen. It's been a majority black district for a long time. Republicans have said this is a partisan move and it's legal. State Representative Jason Zachary says that these new maps will reflect the overall state's conservative bent.
10: This map was drafted based on politics, based on population, and the opportunity for the first time in history for us to send an entire Republican delegation from Tennessee to represent the state in Washington, D.C.
7: But Memphis's district was pretty compact before this. The new district will cover nearly 300 miles.
16: Okay. Well, of course, all of this is not just going on in Tennessee. Can you talk more about how it fits into the national picture at this point?
7: Well, in just the last few days, Republican lawmakers in Louisiana, Alabama, and South Carolina have rushed to redistrict. In Louisiana, the governor suspended an election in which some people had already cast ballots during early voting.
16: Mm-hmm.
7: The party in power in the White House usually loses House seats in the midterms, and Trump had already gotten Texas and some other states to redistrict starting last year.
16: All right. That's Mariana Bacallao from WPLN. Thank you very much.
7: Thank you.
16: This is NPR News.
3: And you're listening to KWGS News on Public Radio Tulsa. It's 6:48. Governor Kevin Stitt vetoed a bill yesterday that would extend the life of Oklahoma's Educational Television Authority, or OETA, to 2031. Lionel Ramos reports it's among the latest of about two dozen vetoes so far.
25: Government shouldn't fund public broadcasting, Stitt says in his veto message. He points to the survival of PBS and NPR after Congress cut their funding, as proof public media can survive without being a state budget line item. Even though he signed a budget including a $2.8 million appropriation to OETA for the 2027 fiscal year. The bill is one of at least 24 others that Stitt has vetoed. The House has overridden seven vetoes so far, including the one ending OETA. And Speaker Kyle Hilbert says it's unclear how many more will come up.
4: You know, it is peculiar because normally when you do veto overrides, both chambers have conversations ahead of time.
25: This time, the Senate is adjourned until next week, which leaves some bills and potential overrides in the air. In Oklahoma City, I'm Lion Ramos.
9: The Texas Department of Transportation has announced it's ending its contract with Amtrak for the Heartland Flyer. Hannah France has more on what the Oklahoma DOT says is in store for the passenger rail line.
11: This follows the Texas legislature cutting their portion of the funding for the once jointly funded passenger rail service last year. Now, the Oklahoma legislature has cut their portion of the funding as well. In a statement, the Oklahoma Department of Transportation says the $2.5 million it requested for the 2027 state fiscal year was not allocated for the Oklahoma Tourism and Passenger Rail Revolving Fund. However, based on current projections, the department estimates there will be enough funds to support the operation of the Heartland Flyer through the end of 2026. I'm Hannah France.
9: This is KWGS News on Public Radio 89.5.
16: From NPR News, this is All Things Considered. I'm Elsa Chang.
6: And I'm Mary Louise Kelly. Would you be more likely to drink less if you had been warned that alcohol raises the risk of cancer or dementia? A new study on alcohol warning labels suggests the answer is yes. The study comes at a time when public health researchers are increasingly emphasizing the health harms linked to drinking. Here to tell us more is NPR's Maria Godoy. Hi, Maria.
12: Hi, Mary Louise.
6: I am trying to remember, what do the current alcohol warning labels on bottles say?
12: So the labels we have now in the U.S. haven't changed since the late 1980s, and they warn about drinking during pregnancy and drinking and driving or operating heavy machinery. And then there's also this vague notice that alcohol, quote, may cause health problems. And all that is true, but Anna Grumman, she's a researcher at Stanford, she says most people tune out those labels, and the warnings haven't kept pace with the mounting research about the other health harms of alcohol.
13: For example, we've known for many years that alcohol contributes to cancer, but most Americans aren't aware of that link.
12: And you know, alcohol is the third leading preventable cause of cancer behind tobacco and obesity. So Grumman and her colleagues wanted to see if more messages that were more specific about the health harms of alcohol would do a better job of spreading awareness and motivating people to want to drink less.
6: So did they test that? Did they try out new messages?
12: Yeah, they did. They actually came up with 8 new labels. Most of them warned about a range of health harms linked to drinking, like cancer or liver disease or dementia and hypertension. And then they had more than 1,000 U.S. adults read them in random order, along with a control message and then, you know, the current warning. And they found that these messages, the new ones, did a better job at informing people about the risks and motivating them to cut back.
6: Interesting. So is there movement to update the warning labels?
12: Well, so yes, calls for this have been growing over the years. So just before he left his post early last year, former Surgeon General Vivek Murthy, he called for requiring alcohol labels to inform consumers about the risks of cancer. He issued a report detailing how alcohol increases the risks of 7 different types of cancer, including breast, colorectal, and mouth cancer. And then last summer, some 24 consumer and public health groups called on the Trump administration to add a cancer warning to alcohol labels. But meanwhile, the Trump administration has kind of moved in the opposite direction. They pulled a major report on the health harms of alcohol last year, and they removed specific daily limits on drinking from the latest dietary guidelines for Americans. The guidelines now just say, drink less for better health.
6: So where does that land us? Like, what does that mean for efforts to pass stronger warning labels?
12: Well, I talked to Thomas Grimion of the Consumer Federation of America. That's one of the groups behind that petition. And he said he doesn't expect any action on the federal level anytime soon, but there has been some movement at the state level. Alaska, for example, passed a bill that requires a cancer warning at the point of sale for alcohol retailers. I also reached out to the Distilled Spirits Council, an industry trade group. In a statement, Amanda Berger with the council said the industry is committed to following existing labeling laws. She also said, quote, "We did not recommend that anyone drink to achieve health benefits."
6: NPR's Maria Godoy, thank you.
12: My pleasure.
16: For almost two decades, geologists have been setting up sensors all over the U.S., measuring the deep underground structure of the continent beneath us. Along the way, they discovered relics of a lost continent, mineral deposits, and clues to the electrical conductivity of the Earth's crust. And this month, they finally revealed their new maps and models of the U.S. in the journal Reviews of Geophysics. Paul Bedrosian of the U.S. Geological Survey is part of that team and joins us now. Welcome to All Things Considered.
5: Yeah, thank you very much, Elsa. Pleasure to be here.
16: Pleasure to have you. Okay, my very first question out of the box is, we already have a whole bunch of maps of the U.S. Why did we need a new one?
5: The study which we undertook is really examining a different physical property, that being electrical conductivity, or how well the rocks beneath our feet conduct electricity. And this physical property allows us to sort of see the world through a different lens.
16: And just explain, why is it important for us to know the electrical conductivity of what's beneath our feet?
5: Yeah, well, electrical conductivity allows us to determine the type of rocks that are down there. And once we can determine the type of rocks, we can kind of get a picture of how the continent was assembled over billions of years of geologic time.
16: Wow.
5: It also allows us to understand the hazards associated with space weather, in particular to critical infrastructure. So when we think of space weather, we often think of things like the aurora, which gives us those beautiful displays in the night sky.
16: Mm-hmm.
5: But the same phenomena that gives rise to these aurora can also wreak havoc with critical infrastructure, things like the power grid, which we rely on. So one of the things which impacts the effect on things like the electric power grid is the conductivity, that is how well those rocks conduct electricity beneath our feet.
16: So fascinating. And how far down beneath the surface are these structures that you were mapping?
5: So the data that we collected, they're really able to image clear through the Earth's crust and lithosphere. So that's down to depths of about 200 kilometers or about 150 miles.
16: Whoa. And I mentioned that one of the things you discovered were relics of a lost continent. What? Like, what did you discover exactly?
5: So, one of the surprising things that came out of these models and data is that there's this large resistive block sitting beneath the eastern U.S., basically from the crest of the Appalachians east across the coastal plain. And we think that this block is actually representing, you know, part of the supercontinent Pangaea that formed and was left behind when the Atlantic opened.
16: Wow.
5: And this resistor also has really important implications when we think of space weather hazards.
16: Yeah, let's talk more about that. Like, can you give an example of a time when a solar storm affected technology on Earth?
5: Yeah, so probably the most recent example that comes to mind is in 1989, there was a magnetic storm that was actually not a very large magnetic storm, but it actually brought down much of the power grid in Quebec for a number of hours. But there have been considerably larger storms in the past, and there will be in the future. And one of the ones that is often discussed is the so-called Carrington event. And this was a large magnetic storm in 1859. And, you know, back in those days, it was telegraph networks. We didn't really have an electric power grid.
16: Right.
5: And, reports from the day were there were fires at telegraph stations and operators getting shocked.
16: Oh, my God.
5: If an event like that were to occur today, there are estimates that have been made that the impacts could be in the trillions of dollars.
16: All right. So the stakes of what you're doing are quite, quite high. Can electrical utilities use this map to help prepare for future solar storms then?
5: So these sorts of maps and these sorts of data can be used for power flow simulations and try to understand which areas are more or less vulnerable in the event of a magnetic storm.
16: Research geophysicist Paul Bedrosian with the U.S. Geological Survey, thank you very much. This was fascinating.
5: Thanks. Pleasure talking to you.
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21: In Los Angeles, I'm Kai Rizdahl. It is Thursday today, 7 May. Good as always to have you along, everybody. It doesn't get a whole lot of headline love. Worker productivity doesn't. It's not one of the A-listers like jobs or GDP, though it probably ought to be, given as critical as it is to the growth of this economy. We learned this morning productivity growth slowed a bit in the first quarter. It increased just 0.8% growth did. That's according to the Bureau of Labor Statistics. Year on year, though, growth comes in at a satisfyingly more robust 2.9%. And that's happening, as Marketplace Elizabeth Troval reports, to get us going at a time of massive investment in AI and accompanying massive productivity promises.
22: Trying to understand productivity using quarterly data is kind of like using a weather report to understand the climate, says Gerald Cohen with UNC.
26: It's hard to discern even trends with a few years of data.
22: He says U.S. productivity isn't as bad or as good as today's quarter-on-quarter or year-on-year numbers say it is.
26: But the fact that we continue to see stronger productivity growth, you know, in the twos is suggestive of a pickup.
22: He says annualized productivity growth since 2019 is around 2.1%, better than the last decade or so, but it could be higher. So how much of today's gains are coming from AI?
27: I think AI, full, you know, story of AI-driven productivity is still a few years away from us.
22: That's Yelena Shalechova with the Conference Board, who thinks productivity growth today is more about automation coming out of the pandemic.
27: Companies had to invest a lot into automation because labor was not available and it was so expensive.
22: Think of self-checkout at the supermarket. Another sector that's made gains because of the pandemic, restaurants.
28: It's pretty much driven by DoorDash.
22: That's Erica McIntyre with Stanford.
0: So lots of people developed DoorDash habits during the pandemic that they have not given up. And it has expanded the revenue potential for many restaurants.
22: She says there's also been a productivity boom in the gambling industry.
0: It is now much easier to gamble on your phone.